Todd Duncan, who created Gershwin's Porgy, who was the first African-American artist to be contracted with a major American opera company, the New York City Opera, who had a distinguished career in opera and in oratory and concert work, recording, and who lived to a great age. He died at 95 in 1998 and was for many years a professor of voice at Howard University and privately in the Washington, D.C. area. We heard Todd Duncan in a lead by Brahms, Von Ewige Liebe, Eternal Love, and the Danse Macabre with William Allen at the piano, recordings made in 1950. I'm Christopher Purdy. This is Front Row Center, and this is WOSU Public Media, WOSA 1011 Grove City, Columbus, and WOSU 89.7 HD2 Columbus, WOSB Marion, Delaware, WOSV Mansfield, WOSE Coshocton, WOSP Portsmouth, and WOSX Granville. Hear us online, on air, and on our app. One of the big successes in opera in recent years, and you may have seen it in the HD presentation from the Metropolitan Opera in movie theaters, was Akhenaten by Philip Glass, an opera about one of the pharaohs of Egypt sung in Egyptian, sung by the contratenor Anthony Roth Constanzo. And if you missed seeing Anthony in the opera, here he is with the Hymn to the Sun from Akhenaten by Philip Glass, with the King's Violins, conducted by Jonathan Cohen.

Jonathan Cohen was the conductor of the King's Violin. That was Anthony Roth Costanzo, now known as ARC, Anthony Roth Costanzo, countertenor, who is owning this role, Akhenaten, the pharaoh, in Philip Glass's opera of the same name. That was the Hymn to the Sun. You heard it on Classical 101's Front Row Center. I'm Christopher Purdy, presenting each week at this time opera and more. And coming up, we will hear music from Berlioz's The Damnation of Faust, conducted by Simon Rattle. You might know Bobby McFerrin, the wonderful singer, jazz musician, but his father, Robert McFerrin, was a very distinguished American operatic baritone. He was the first African-American man to sing at the Metropolitan Opera. He lived from 1921 to 2006. We are going to hear Robert McFerrin right now as Amonasro in Verdi's Aida from a performance given in Naples at the Teatro San Carlo in 1953. Vincenzo Bellezza is the conductor with soprano Anna Maria Rovere. This is from the third act of Aida as Amonasro tricks his daughter into giving away military secrets. Music from Aida with Robert McFerrin and Anna Maria Rovere from Naples.

0: Coraggio! 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
1: The Teatro San Carlo in Naples in 1953, conducted by Vincenzo Beretta, Anna Maria Rovere, and the African-American baritone Robert McFerrin, again a pioneer, was the first. He was the first African-American male to have an important solo contract to sing at the Met. He lived from 1921 to 2006. You heard him on Classical 101's Front Row Center. I'm Christopher Purdy. Sometimes the Damnation of Faust by Berlioz is staged as an opera, and sometimes not. It's given as a concert. He himself described it as a dramatic cantata. It is, of course, a telling of the Faust legend after Goethe, the old man who sells his soul to the devil for the promise of eternal youth and the beautiful Gretchen or Margarita. We are going to hear the final selection, the final section of Berlioz, La Damnation de Faust, beginning with the beautiful aria D'amour la Donne Flamme, as Marguerite thinks about the handsome man who has seduced her. And we hear Faust bargaining for his soul back from the devil and not being successful until heaven intervenes. Brian Emel, a wonderful American tenor, sings Faust. Karen Cargill is Marguerite. Christopher Purvis is Mephistopheles. This is music from The Damnation of Faust by Berlioz in a new performance with the London Symphony Orchestra and Chorus, conducted by Simon Rattle.

The Damnation of Faust, Berlioz. We heard Brian Emil tenor, Karen Cargill mezzo-soprano, and Christopher Purvis bass with the London Symphony Orchestra and Chorus conducted by Simon Rattle on Classical 101's Front Row Center, presenting each week at this time opera and more. Keep singing, keep listening.

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Summer's almost over. Let's get out and watch the stars. So much of life is scheduled and nailed down, going from this place to that. Isn't it exhausting? Sometimes the best thing you can give yourself is permission to walk outside, look up, and get lost in the endless galaxies. 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You'll never nail them down. And that's why they calm you down.

That's Nema Jurvi leading the Gothenburg Symphony Orchestra, The Lyric Waltz by Jean Sibelius. Hi, I'm Jake Armerding. So glad to be listening to music with you. It's what we do. Sometimes composers just can't help putting in a few stage directions

to help out, you know. These fantasy pieces coming up by Robert Schumann were tender and with expression, lively and light, and quick and with fire. Those were his stage directions, one per movement. For the last movement, he even felt the need to add the word schneller, faster, play it faster,

0: The Fantasy Stück, Fantasy Pieces by Robert Schumann, featuring pianist Katrin Gislinge and clarinetist Sung-hee Lee. We're crossing the bridge with Felix Mendelssohn, coming up next.
1: 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I'm Frank Dominguez. 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
0: Well, to get from the classical to the romantic era, you need a bridge. Felix Mendelssohn's string quartets were a big part of that bridge. You might think of them as the trusses. Here is truss number 6.

0: It's Julian Askul leading the United Strings of Europe, the String Quartet No. 6 by Mendelssohn. Stargazing with Kate Rusby and the Phoenix Chorale, coming up.
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0: Summer's starting to wave goodbye, but there's still plenty of good nights left for some stargazing. Hope you've gotten outside at least a few nights this summer, given the galaxy at least a passing glance. Here's some music for that by English singer-songwriter Kate Rusby, called Underneath the Stars, given the full choral treatment by the Phoenix Chorale.

I had that one turned way up. I hope you did too. Underneath the Stars by Kate Rusby. She grew up in a borough of South Yorkshire, England, called Barnsley. That's how she got the nickname, the Barnsley Nightingale. Stargazing music. So, maybe you're not a calm and peaceful nighttime person. Maybe the thought of stargazing makes you yawn and long for something more active and upbeat. Here's a piece for you by Finnish composer Levi Matatoja called Night Revels. I wouldn't call it bumping and grinding music, but it'll get you moving.

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No matter how you make a living, you probably interact with other people. That's why it's good to have some diplomatic skills. You might think famous composers get to skip all that. They go to the writing hut in the morning, they crank out their 200 measures, never have to interact with mere mortals. Not so. Frédéric Chopin was an excellent diplomat. This piece was so tough, he made a point of making the tempo really slow so his musicians didn't hate him for it. It's The Art of Musical Diplomacy, coming up. Mikalojus Čiurlionis of Lithuania was a true triple threat. He was an accomplished composer, painter, and writer. His compositions numbered about 400, his paintings about 300, his writings, it's not known, but many.

Hi, I'm Jake Armerding. So glad to be listening to music with you. Here's some called Dreams from Music for a Young Prince, performed by the Toronto Symphony Orchestra. The piece is by Godfrey Rideout.

piece called Dreams by Godfrey Rideout. Live music. It's a special thing, isn't it? Especially in today's culture, where community is just, it's kind of hard to come by. Live performance creates this beautiful yet temporary community. Everyone's in the same place for the same reason. It's like automatic unity. Everyone cheering for the same thing. The Polish composer Gracjan Baczewicz was so committed to live performance that during World War II, she would perform these secret concerts in Warsaw of music that the Nazis had banned. And that is what courage looks like. Here's her lullaby.

0: Violinist Johan Dahlin with the pianist Christian Ile Hadland, The Lullaby by Grazia Bacevitz. It's J.S. Bach and the Strange Case of the Italian Typo coming up.
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0: Sei solo. That's Italian for you're on your own. Is that what Bach really meant to write at the top of his 6 sonatas for violin? Because that feels a little exposed. He might have meant sei soli. Now that means 6 solos. Makes sense. But then it doesn't feel like Bach to make a lot of, you know, errors in any language. Maybe he meant exactly what he wrote. It was a challenge and a warning to a performer before sending them off with just a bow and 4 strings and some of his most difficult work. In this case, he doesn't even send them off with a bow. This is lutenist Eduardo Eguez's take on the violin sonata number 1.

Eduardo Iglesias with the Violin Sonata No. 1 by Bach. This next piece by Philip Glass was one of the main musical themes in the film The Hours, which I think of as the one where Nicole Kidman has the different nose on. It's violinist Angèle Dubeau performing and conducting her ensemble La Pietà as they perform Metamorphosis 2.

0: The Metamorphosis 2 by Philip Glass. Chopin the Diplomat, coming up.
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0: Do you often find yourself adjusting your work to accommodate those around you? It's diplomacy. It's a good skill to have. You might think successful artists get to skip out on all that. They just sit down and crank out their art and never have to interact with mere mortals. But Frédéric Chopin would beg to differ. This man knew the art of diplomacy. This next piece was complex enough that he very intentionally marked the tempo quite slow, so the players didn't hate him for it.

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You've heard so many stories about women composers having to overcome extreme prejudice. Their husbands wouldn't let them compose or perform. The opportunities never came their way, just because they were women. Those stories are all true. But how about one where the men in her life decided to support her? After her mother died, this composer assumed she would be the homemaker. That's how life worked in 19th century Germany. Instead, her brothers told her to keep composing. They even traveled with her on tour and paid her expenses. Flipping the script, coming up this hour.

The Gemnopédie No. 1 by Erik Satie. That was the piece his buddy Claude Debussy orchestrated as a favor to save him from financial ruin. One French composer looking out for another. Here is The Romance Without Words by the great Gabriel Fauré.

It's The Romance Without Words by Gabriel Fauré, performed by Yo-Yo Ma and Catherine Stutt. I think I might have fallen in love with both of them over the course of that piece. I was entirely wooed. Back in 19th century Germany, women were expected to be wife and mother. They were supposed to put aside all other aspirations in favor of the household. Once her parents died, the composer Amelia Mayer figured she'd probably get locked into the role of homemaker for the rest of the family. She had brothers. But her brothers flipped the script. They said, keep composing. They put no pressure whatsoever on her to get married, give up her music, any of it. They even went on tour with her to make sure she was all right. And they paid her expenses too. They brought just a little bit of balance to the force. Thanks to that, she was able to write 8 symphonies. Here is number 6.

0: It's Mark Naiman leading the Bremerhaven Symphony Orchestra, the Symphony No. 6 by Amelia Meyer. We're off to Sweden in 60 seconds.
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0: Swedish pianist and composer Valborg Ajolin was quite a versatile writer. She created music for strings, for voices, for piano, and for organ, along with all possible combinations in between. Piano and violin, voice and piano, voice, different voices, female choirs, mixed choirs, everything. Here's her Valse Elegiaque.

0: The somewhat stern, yet also playful, piano stylings of Bengt Forsbali, performing the valse Elegiac by Valborg Ajolin, Swedish composer and pianist.
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This music embodies the light of a new day, the opportunities that lay ahead of you, the perfect music to help you start to greet your weekend. It's a work inspired by a bit of Chinese folklore that originated in the late 1930s. An inspiring story that touches on bravery and grit, on resilience and revolution. It's the title piece from The White-Haired Girl by Chinese composer Yan Jinchuan. It's on the way. I'm Melanie Renata. I'm so glad you're here. This is Music Through the Night.

Our time together tonight starts off with a work that will either fuel a second wind or will be the perfect fodder for adventurous dreaming. A work that comes chugging in, steady like a train. Doug Varin's incredibly entertaining Serenade for Strings in E major. Here's the National Arts Center Orchestra.

0: so much momentum. It felt like that could just keep on going. Dag Verin's Serenade for Strings in E major. Eduardo Mata conducting the National Art Center Orchestra. The orchestral adventures continue in a moment. It starts off a little dreamy. I'm Melanie Renata, and this is Music Through the Night.
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0: The White-Haired Girl is a tale of northern Chinese folklore, a story of sorrow and struggle, but also one of defiance and triumph in the end, a symbol of cultural revolution. Let's lean into those vibes, shall we? 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

a musical symbol of class struggle and revolution. The White-Haired Girl from The White-Haired Girl Suite by Yeon Jin-shuan. 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I'm Melanie Renata. This is Music Through the Night. And it's true, love can inspire so much beauty. Love inspired some of Dvorak's very first music. Deeply personal music for voice and piano, so personal he never published it. Instead, he plucked from it some ideas for a string quartet, and that's this work called Cypresses. It's performed for you here by the Chilingarian Quartet.

0: love songs written for and sung by a string quartet, the Chilingirian Quartet with Cypresses by Antonín Dvořák.
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0: You might think of J.S. Bach as a composer rooted in structure and tradition, but not with this sonata. For many years, it was believed that Bach wrote most of his chamber work in the calm of the court. But this music emerged from the vibrant atmosphere of Leipzig, where Bach led public concerts and mentored his children, and he reimagined what chamber music could be. It's a piece that balances elegance and education with experimentation. And it's coming up. I'm Melanie Renata. This is Music Through the Night.

As you settle into the dark of the night, this piece carries you off into dreamland. A shimmering work with an otherworldly touch of magic. Melodies inspired by Hebridean folk song, Vernon Handley here conducting the Royal Philharmonic. It's a Celtic Symphony by Granville Bantock.

0: lush string orchestration bringing folk melodies to life there in Granville Bantock's Celtic Symphony, the Royal Philharmonic performing. The strings take a backseat and a flute and piano step together into the spotlight in just a moment. I'm Melanie Renata, and this is Music Through the Night.
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0: He's a composer who embodies structure and tradition. But J.S. Bach wasn't always that way with his music. In Leipzig, Bach led public concerts, he mentored his children, and he reimagined what chamber music could be. This is one of those imaginative pieces, his flute sonata in B minor, performed for you here by flutist Andrea Oliva and pianist Angela Hewitt.

Flutist Andrea Oliva and pianist Angela Hewitt with J.S. Bach's lyrical and lively flute sonata in B minor. 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I'm Melanie Renata, with music here from a rather controversial opera by Italian composer Ermanno Volferrari, one that criticized the Catholic Church and even had an onstage group rendezvous. This is the suite from the opera Jewels of the Madonna, performed by the BBC Philharmonic. 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

0: passion just oozing from every single note of that work by Ermanno Valferrari, The Jewels of the Madonna Suite, the BBC Philharmonic performing.
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as August begins to slowly slip away. Harvest season is drawing ever closer, and the gardens you've tended all summer begin to tell their last stories. A century ago, composer Amy Beach captured that feeling of abundance and reflection in a suite inspired by flowers. Each movement like a stroll through a garden at dawn, delicate with dew. You and I will take that walk there together a little later with this work called From Grandmother's Garden. I'm Melanie Renata. You're listening to Music Through the Night. Now that you're in weekend mode, you're in for a treat here. Something that's a little bit of everything. A work that's part outdoor spectacle, part public art piece. And within its quieter intersections, it feels a little like a violin concerto. Here's violinist Iona Brown and the Academy of St. Martin in the Fields. It's Mozart's Serenade No. 4 in D major.

0: Phew, a late night second wind for sure. Mozart's fourth serenade in D major, Neville Marriner conducting the Academy of St. Martin in the Fields, and violinist Iona Brown. Things tamed down a touch with a brief moment of beauty in a traditional Scottish tune in just a moment. I'm Melanie Renata. You're listening to Music Through the Night.
1: 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I'm Frank Dominguez. 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
0: It's always a good time for something pretty, something soothing. This work is both. It's a traditional Scottish tune called Wild Mountain Time.

haunting choral music in the dead of the night? Yeah, pretty perfect, I think. The choral scholars of University College Dublin with a traditional Scottish tune called Wild Mountain Time. I'm Melanie Renata. This is Music Through the Night. And did you ever get the chance to spend the night at your grandma's house as a kid? Maybe you'd wake up with the sun to pancakes ready for you, go on a little backyard adventure in her garden. Well, you'll get that feeling here in a piece called From Grandmother's Garden by Amy Beach. It's a musical portrait of different flowers. And of course, a movement called Morning Glories opens this work. Here's pianist Joanne Polk.

0: Music meant to carry with it the quiet beauty of a garden in bloom. Pianist Joanne Polk with From Grandmother's Garden by Amy Beach.
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0: Ugh, we humans have done some really dumb things in our existence. Specifically here, I'm talking about capturing wild bear cubs and turning them into a sideshow. Dancing bears were a thing for hundreds of years, but with the help of activists worldwide, keeping a dancing bear is being outlawed. The last one in India was rescued just 15 years ago. So why am I droning on about dancing bears? Well, that history is woven into part of this symphony. A symphony from Haydn, known as The Bear. It's on the way. I'm Melanie Renata, and you're listening to Music Through the Night.

Thank you for being with me. This hour begins with a piece of music that pays homage to the music that helped shape the life and career of guitar pioneer Zhuifei Yang. She wrote this work called Xinjiang Fantasy, and here she performs it.

Zhuifei Yang taking you on a journey through the emotional range of the guitar, her work called the Xinjiang Fantasy. Now there's a little-known gem tucked into the catalog of Franz Schubert, a divertimento on French themes. It inspired this piece by Danish composer Emil Riesen, considered Riesen's most ambitious work. Here's the Aalborg Symphony, with some rather obscure variations on a theme of Franz Schubert. I'm Melanie Renata, and this is Music Through the Night.

0: Beau Halton conducting the Eyborg Symphony with the vibrant variations on a theme of Franz Schubert by Emil Riesen. I'm Melanie Renata with a little bit of late night chaos in just a minute. You're listening to Music Through the Night.
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0: It's known as The Bear, Haydn's 82nd Symphony in C. The final movement carries with it the reason for its nickname, an imitation of bagpipes. And intended or not, it reminded early audiences of the music played for the now outlawed entertainment of dancing bears. Here it's shared with you by the Stockholm Chamber Ensemble.

the Stockholm Chamber Ensemble with a Dudelsack-inspired work, Haydn's 82nd Symphony in C, known as The Bear. 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I'm Melanie Renata. This is Music Through the Night. And this is a vibrant work by Camille Saint-Saëns, a slice of his first cello concerto in A minor.

0: 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In his own words, he produced music as an apple tree bears apples. That was a slice of his first cello concerto in A minor, performed by cellist Hee Young Lim and the London Symphony. Scott Yu at the podium.
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0: Sometimes when you're captivated by a movie, you might not even notice the music that's underneath the scene, simply because it is so in tune with the emotions that you're feeling. It's a phenomenon that Aaron Copland understood really well, and he composed music through that lens. The film Our Town portrays ordinary people in a quiet, charming town, and Copland beautifully scored the film. You and I get to explore the emotions that this music brings up later this hour. I'm Melanie Renata. Please, stay with me.

Julian Velasco really making that tenor sax sing with pianist Winston Choi. Come As You Are, Strength of My Life by Stephen Banks. I'm Melanie Renata, so glad to be with you on this Saturday morning. Have you ever taken a weekend to go explore a scenic small town? You know the type. It's got a local diner, cute little bookshop, maybe a lovely path along a bluff. Well, this is like a musical embodiment of such a place. It's Aaron Copland's work called Our Town, performed for you here by the London Symphony.

hearing Copland himself conducting the London Symphony for his nostalgic work called Our Town. Now, just 10 weeks after his wedding, composer Scott Joplin, the king of ragtime, was suddenly widowed. This was the first work that he composed as he moved through that grief. It's a ragtime waltz called Bethina, performed for you here by the Avatar Brass Ensemble.

0: minor chords sprinkled in there, like that works on the verge of tears. Bethina by Scott Joplin, performed by the Avatar Brass Ensemble. The mood will lift, and the sun really comes out in this next work in just a moment. I'm Melanie Renata.
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0: Joy is an act of resistance. Resistance against whatever's trying to dim your light or bring you down. The destruction of war nearly destroyed Richard Wagner, but he turned his grief into joy with music like this.

0: The Carnegie Mellon Wind Ensemble with some joy crafted through illness and grief. The first movement of Richard Strauss's second sonatina in E-flat major. I'm Melanie Renata with a Finnish folk-inspired suite in just a moment.
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0: Music became the voice of Jean Sibelius, and his music became the voice of the Finnish people. Here, Finnish conductor Susanna Malki leads the Helsinki Philharmonic for the Karelia Suite by Sibelius.

0: Inspired by the folk flavor of the Finnish province of Karelia, the Helsinki Philharmonic there with Jean Sibelius's Karelia Suite.
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0: Welcome to Columbus on the Record. I'm Mike Thompson. 10 years ago, data centers were no big deal. It was actually kind of cool when Amazon and Google chose Central Ohio for a new facility. Then Senator Sherrod Brown welcomed them. Now, not so much. Brown has come out hard against data centers and labeled his opponent, Senator John Husted, the face of data centers. The National Republican Senatorial Committee warns data centers could decide the race. A memo first obtained by Axios reads, Ohio is one of the leaders in building these AI factories. Brown has made his opposition to them the centerpiece of his campaign against Husted. Brown is using it because it works. More than any other thing in this race, data centers are the anchor hanging around John Husted's neck. If he loses and data centers get the blame, politicians across the country will take notice and they will not go near the next one. So, will the data center issue, not the data centers themselves, will the issue decide this race and others? We turn to our panel, reporter Sarah Donaldson from Ohio Public Radio, Maria Bruno, director of the group Ohioans Against Extremism, and Terry Casey, Republican strategist. Sarah Donaldson, polls consistently show that affordability is the number one issue, but people more and more, campaigns, Republican campaigns it seems, are more and more worried about data centers.
1: So, a couple things there. I think the tie is starting to happen between data centers and affordability. Candidates are saying, well, these data centers, and especially Sherrod Brown, are saying, well, these data centers are what is raising your electricity bills. And of course, major data center companies have to some point admitted that they are a huge part of the load that is being added to these utilities. But I certainly think that in a state like Ohio, where demographics have shifted and it's seen as more of a red state, Democrats have to find ways to peel off Republican voters. And there are Republican voters who are not happy about these data centers, just like there are Democratic voters who are not happy about these data centers.
0: But let's look at what Sherrod Brown said in 2015 in a press release welcoming what was then Central Ohio's third data center. He said, this new data center is great news for New Albany and Central Ohio. Amazon's growth in Central Ohio signals that this region is not only a great place to do business, but a place where people want to live and raise a family. I look forward to working to ensure that our region's burgeoning logistics hub continues to grow, creating good jobs for Ohioans and helping businesses prosper. So, Maria, how can he attack John Husted for being the face of data centers when he was the face of the infant data centers?
2: Yeah, I think that both parties have been slow to realize the potential harm of data centers. It's clearly an issue that's having political resonance, so it doesn't shock me that he's come out harder. I think that really speaks to why, you know, these long-term tax breaks made without fully understanding the weight that they are actually going to carry is short-sighted. So, you know, I think both parties have sort of talked out of both sides of their mouth when it comes to data centers. I think probably the Republicans have more than Democrats because the Republicans have actually been the ones signing those deals and making those arrangements. But I'm happy that there's been progression on that because I think it's a good time for, you know, both sides to again realize that Ohioans are not happy with this. Build it first and figure out what goes wrong later.
0: Those are the 40-year tax breaks that John Kasich signed when governor. Terry, I mean, why are Republicans getting all the blame when this was really a bipartisan welcoming committee 15 years ago?
3: Well, part of the purpose of this memo was to say to the industry, get off your you-know-what and sell the benefits, because whether it's labor unions building these, there's other tax benefits, as New Albany's done a great job on it. There's clearly benefits, and also for future medical research curing cancer, there's a lot of pluses to these data centers, but the industry has been slow to either sell the benefits or to stop doing some grievous things like these non-disclosure agreements and wanting too much. So I think across the nation it's changing. In fact, today's Wall Street Journal had a big headline on how, like in Texas and Pennsylvania, governors have switched and said you've got to pay your own fare. And actually, Governor DeWine, John Husted, others have saying there needs to be more guardrails. We've learned a lot, and again, places like New Albany have done it well, and others need to pick up that.
0: So this memo, which was leaked, let's face it, the intended audience was not Republican operatives, it was data center tech companies.
3: Saying, yes, they need to do their job of selling the benefits they bring, because they do bring benefits. There's obviously times where they've made mistakes like Hilliard in Dublin when they try and shoehorn a data center into an area too close to residential. So there's mistakes made. They need to fix it.
0: Can John Husted go on the offensive on data centers, Sarah?
1: I think it's tough. I've, you know, asked John Husted about data centers for years now, and certainly as lieutenant governor, I mean, most politicians have posed in front of Google or Amazon or whatever data center expansion, but Husted has been a big supporter of AI expansion and data centers, and I think to

0: companies are doing a, quote, terrible job of selling the virtue of data centers.
1: Well, this week, OpenAI announced it was committed to building the data center in Piketon, an area of Ohio that really needs help. 35,000 construction jobs, 2,500 permanent jobs. And I didn't see one press release praising all these jobs coming to Ohio from any leader.
2: Yeah, I just think that it's hard to believe them right now. I think Ohioans are feeling really ripped off, and they're feeling specifically ripped off by corporations and billionaires. And so I think when the biggest beneficiaries, at least from the public's perspective, are these same corporations and billionaires, there's just a lot of hesitance to take them at their word.
1: Is this an example, Terry, of how they announced this, but it was sort of hidden in a financial thing? There might have been a press release from OpenAI, but there was no big news conference. There was no big celebration. Like, remember when Intel was announced? I mean, that was a huge deal. Everybody on the planet was there. Well, 35,000 jobs.
3: Well, the Piketon thing is huge because there isn't much else in a lot of parts of the state. So, I mean, that amount of money, the number of jobs is huge. But also because you've got a bunch of different entities involved in it, it's more complicated than just one company announcing it. So it'll come, it'll be big down there. But again, the industry's got to communicate to people, like if you're facing cancer, what you can do with the data centers, what you can do with the technologies to come. It's going to save a lot of lives.
1: And it's going to require as much power as it takes to power the entire state of Ohio.
0: Well, and I will note that expansion did get celebrated initially because it has a massive natural gas plant that's going in next to the data center. The plant is going to power the data center, and then the extra energy will go to residential consumers, which is more and more what you're hearing as a potential solution. But certainly, I saw some polling earlier this week that the only thing less popular right now than a data center is a data center and a natural gas plant together. So.
1: Well, I went back and looked at the pictures from the groundbreaking of that center down there. Not one Ohio elected official in the picture. It was some federal folks. Mike DeWine never misses a groundbreaking, and he missed that one. So he must have known.
3: Even at Bucky's.
1: That's right. He was at that one. He might regret that one now. Anyway, debating your opponent was once a requirement for getting elected. Now, not so much. Convincing candidates to face each other unscripted is a tough sell. 2 years ago, Sherrod Brown and Bernie Moreno did not debate. 4 years ago, Governor DeWine did not debate his challenger, Nan Whaley. As Labor Day approaches, there is talk. The candidates for U.S. Senate and governor might debate, but that's all it is right now, just talk. Maria Bruno, putting aside the public's benefit in seeing candidates debate, is there any political benefit anymore to debating?
2: You know, I think that anyone that's proud of the ideas that they believe in should welcome the opportunity to explain them to the voters that they're asking for their vote. So, I mean, if their agenda is hollow, then no, it's probably going to lead them putting their foot in their mouth. But I think voters are craving desperately authenticity, and they want to see your plan. So if you are ready to do both, you know, show your plan and be authentic, I think there's a huge benefit to giving yourself a stage to do that.
1: Darlene Graham this week made a mistake, was asked about China and Taiwan. She says, I don't know much about foreign policy. It just blew up, immediately hurt her. We'll see how it turns out in the election, but that's not going to help the case for Ohioan candidates getting up there and debating.
3: Well, and there's some guy named Joe Biden that had a debate June 27th to 24, and it didn't work out very well. But the reality, having been involved in a lot of debate prep for Mike DeWine, John Kasich, playing Sherrod Brown, et cetera, it takes an incredible amount of time to get ready for these debates. And then when it's harder and harder to get together TV networks and get much viewership, the trade-offs, the benefits, they really don't match up. Plus, for a lot in the audience, how do you explain in 60 seconds your reactions and what you're going to change about the school foundation formula? Some of the questions for governor, senator are pretty complex. And also candidates on both sides are very good at memorizing little talking points and barbs. And do you really learn that much, or are they just reciting what they practiced?
1: That's where rulemaking and things like that comes into play. But are media organizations, Sarah, are they interested in sponsoring these anymore?
0: I think so. And I'm also still thinking about Terry Casey doing a Sherrod Brown impression. So that's in the back of my head. But I mean, certainly, I know, when I worked for NBC4, they were certainly, a Nexstar as a company was certainly interested in hosting these debates. But quite frankly, as candidates and as Americans become more and more siloed in their political parties, candidates are, I would say, even more combative about the format for the debate. They are, I saw this

0: week that the League of Women Voters reached out to a local statehouse candidate, and more Republican candidates say they won't engage with the League of Women Voters. They see the League of Women Voters as biased, as liberal-leaning. Now, however you may feel about it, and of course they're not a media organization, less and less candidates are participating in these types of forums.
1: Yeah.
0: And certainly when you talk about going on live television, it's not just a local audience anymore. If you make a slip up, it might go national.
1: Yeah.
2: And also, there's before you can have a debate, you got to have debates about what the rules are going to be. And if you're a campaign manager for one side or the other, you just don't automatically agree to whatever they tell you the rules are, because there can be pitfalls, dangers, if you don't stand up and protect your candidate accordingly.
3: I would argue that the benefit to the general public of being able to see these candidates both hold each other accountable and explain in their own words without their, you know, manager whispering in their ears is a huge benefit to the voters. So I honestly get that it's hard, but like, it's a huge benefit, and I don't think they should just skip it because it's difficult.
0: And one thing I might add, just, I don't want to make any predictions here, but just based on how responsive, specifically when we're talking about this gubernatorial race. I didn't cover the last one, but I did cover the 2024 election cycle. These two candidates are far less open to answering questions from the media than the last slate of candidates. They take typically 3 or 4 questions from media at every availability. That sometimes sends a sign about how likely they might be to go up on a stage and answer media questions.
1: Especially, Maria, in the governor's debate, these are two very different personalities. I mean, Vivek Ramaswamy is just very gregarious. Amy Acton's more empathetic, more lower key. You can see how neither candidate would really want to be on the same stage with each other, because it might show
3: the
1: some
3: contrast.
1: Negatives. Yeah, it would show the contrast, which would be great, but you can see how that might play.
3: Yeah.
1: You know?
3: Yeah, no, I mean, I think the reality is that debates are hard, but also, you know, we've got two candidates that have never held public office. I think that there's a greater obligation to be expressing what they're going to do once they're in office, so that we're not all just guessing what they believe in.
2: And just a month ago, the Plain Dealer out of Cleveland tried to get both candidates for governor to answer 12 questions that were pretty important. Both sides said, no, we aren't going to respond. So both candidates, for different reasons, want to avoid getting too specific.
1: So they don't have to, right? I mean, Bernie Marino and Sherrod Brown didn't, and that race went right down to the wire, 3-point race, and, you know.
2: But when it's so close as it is right now, there's reasons who wants to roll the dice and risk a bad night or a bad question, because some occasionally in the media do gotcha questions or your favorite color, and some people say, not you, Mike, you wouldn't do that, but some others have, and people say, what kind of debate is that?
1: One person's gotcha question is another person's pointed hard question. Anyway, the Columbus Way, if it's not inscribed on granite at City Hall, it should be. The Harvard Business School famously held it up as a case study of political-business cooperation. As Columbus City Council approved tax abatement after tax abatement with unanimous votes, the city did prosper. Now a man who's been a part of that is going rogue. City Council President Shannon Harden announced this week he is running for mayor, challenging 3-term incumbent Andrew Ginther. Harden says he has come to regret his role in the system.
4: I did not break that unwritten rule of Columbus, which is to work out disagreements quietly and behind closed doors. When I recognized a failure or a flaw, I worked behind the scenes to fix it. This, I was told, was the responsible way, the Columbus way. I learned firsthand that you could get big things done as long as you did not challenge the system.
1: Casey, he's challenging the system now. Can a person who's been at City Council for 12 years, been City Council president for nearly 8 years, be the outsider to take on Andrew Ginther?
2: Well, he says he's the candidate to change, but the question is, what's he going to change that was wrong? He said it was too much secrecy, but what's he want to change it to? Because here's one of the dirty little secrets in Columbus at City Hall. Both Shannon and Andy have been spending too much money. The city auditors tried to warn them of some of these problems are not sustainable. So the question is, they both want to be mayor. What are they going to do differently, particularly as the budgets tighten down and the costs of union agreements get more expensive than what they can afford in the next 3 to 5 years? So fasten your seatbelts. It's going to be an interesting ride.
1: I know City Hall worries about the city budget. The average voter worries about the cost of rent, the cost of taxes. And Shannon Harden is offering a different way. We don't know exactly what his policies are going to be, but he's trying to he says he's going to move away from the big business and more towards the neighborhoods. Is that an effective strategy?
3: Look, again, I think back to what I said earlier. I think voters are really concerned that their politicians work for corporations and not for them. And so I think it is a smart move to differentiate himself by saying, I'm working for the people of this city and not for the corporations that often get the headlines and attention and favoritism, frankly. So I think it's smart. I hope that he means to be more actually democratic in how he's making these decisions and bringing more people into that process rather than these closed-door negotiations that we all as voters just find out about once the ink is dry. And so we'll see if that works out. But I think it's a smart move, and I do think it's a reflective of the change that you're seeing in voters. Really, you know, we saw that the Ohio got the best state in the business, and then we saw all these other rankings come out that were worst or lower. So, you know, business might be thriving, but how's everyone else doing?
1: From a reporter standpoint, even from just an average voter standpoint, there'll be a story to cover from a journalistic standpoint, and there'll be a choice to be made by voters. Where the past, really, almost the past 20 years, none of the races have been that competitive for mayor.
0: Yeah, I think that's what is really notable, that if, this continues, there will be a legitimate choice. And, you know, when people are voting for mayor versus when they're voting for their state lawmaker or for the president, they're probably looking around at their immediate surroundings. You know, how often is my power going out? How high are my bills? And some of that is, of course, determined by utilities that are regulated statewide. But, you know, what do my streets look like? When is my trash picked up?
1: When the street get plowed?
0: Exactly. So, I mean, I think in that sense, although Hardin is painting himself as the outsider and he's running against an incumbent, and, you know, you don't know how much Hardin is a known quantity to voters because we know him because we're in political circles. It's going to be interesting to see how much that has an impact on. It's also a question of how well Ginther has convinced people of what he has done over his last 3 terms.
1: Where are the Republicans, Terry? These are true Democrats. Where are the Republicans in this race?
2: Not sure that they'll be there. But the interesting thing is people don't realize for Columbus mayor, there's not a Democrat primary,
1: yes,
2: Republican primary. And if three or more people, which I think will happen, there'll be a lot of people filing. So it'll be a very interesting May primary before the two top vote getters face each other in the fall. So for the media, it's almost like a double bonus. You could have two things to be talking a lot about.
1: But do we expect another bigger name to enter this race?
2: Could very well happen, because there's some other people realizing this is a once-in-a-lifetime chance, and both candidates have some baggage and some things they don't want to talk about, so that's an opportunity for somebody else to break through the pack, and that's happened in Cleveland and Cincinnati recently, where the first one or two people to announce weren't the winners.
1: We talk about statewide, there's no Democratic Socialist in Ohio like there is in Michigan and Florida, we saw last week. Is there a Democratic Socialist movement in Columbus that could put a candidate forward? I mean, Jesse Vogel took on the establishment and nearly won a city council race last year. That movement is there.
3: I don't know. I actually hadn't really heard any other names until this week, and now I've heard a handful of names floating around. So, you know, I think we're at the early end of these announcements. I just frankly don't think that very many people are thinking about these things in terms of just that type of labeled ideology. I think people are really taking things issue by issue. So I don't know that there's going to be someone branded as DSA. Is someone who represents some of the same platform ideas, maybe.
1: Who does the business community want?
2: Developers have put, when you look through the list in today's dispatch, $50,000, $80,000, $100,000 to people on both sides. They're kind of caught and confused because they've put a lot of money down on both of them, and now they're battling each other. But the business community, it's not the old days when we had the five Johns in Columbus, where we really had the power of the dispatch and the business community. It's a different world today. So I'm not sure the business community is going to take any leadership.
1: All right, sit out and see where the wind's blowing. Giving to both might be considered hedging their bets, too. Yeah?
2: Or once they know who's going to win, then they bet.
1: All right. After weeks of uncertainty and anxiety, there is word that immigration authorities are detaining Haitian refugees in Springfield. The Haitian Support Center says 17 people have been detained in the city, which is home to more than 12,000 Haitian immigrants. Springfield's mayor says immigration, customs enforcement officers are active in the city, ICE declined to confirm any detentions. Legal temporary protective status for Haitians ended at the end of July. Sarah Donaldson, again, there's no mass arrest, but it seems like we saw a flight to Haiti this week from all around the country. First flight, deportation flight from the United States to Haiti. It seems like these detentions are starting.
0: Yeah, and I think this was to be expected no matter what government officials said, quite frankly, because these folks are no longer living here legally, and Republican lawmakers have made a point of that. You know, I asked both Senator John Husted and Senator Bernie Moreno about this, and they said the law is the law, and, you know, the Trump administration has changed the law on these folks, and they're no longer here legally. They're no longer able to work. And of course, there was a wonder if some folks might self-deport to some South American countries. I've asked different agencies if there's any proof of that and haven't quite seen that. But like you said, it's not this mass raid enforcement. It seems to be piece by piece.
1: But companies are starting to feel the effect because these folks lost their work permits when the first protective status went away.
2: Well, I work closely with a business manufacturing leader over there, and he's told me over the past year and a half that the changes have been evolving, and we forget TPS, the T stands for temporary. So everybody knew that this was not going to last forever, but it's been evolving, it's been changing. And interestingly, the good news for Springfield is they've had some major industry come in the last year, so there's a demand for workers. And interestingly, we should have seen—
1: Are they able to fill the jobs, though?
2: Well, that's part of the problem. And last week, Mike DeWine did an op-ed in the New York Times, which detailed we do need immigrants here to fill our labor force, and clearly we need Democrats and Republicans to come together because there is a need. There's a need to do it right. How do you fix it? That's part of the challenge.
1: Well, Governor DeWine's been pretty vocal. I mean, I don't think he's in line with Trump administration on this, but do you think his vocal advocacy for these folks has slowed the process a bit?
3: It's hard to say. I know that I have heard more and more this week that each day has been progressively worse, and they do seem to be intensifying. I mean, these are people who the ground was moved underneath their feet. They were here legally. They were following the process. Many have had check-ins since that TPS expired and have, you know, consensually come in to meet with the immigration officers, and some are even wearing, ankle monitors. Mm-hmm. So this is not a group that was trying to be difficult. This is a group whose the law changed while they were here. The situation at home has not gotten less dangerous, and now they're trying to figure out what to do.
1: Governor DeWine in that op-ed called on President Trump to do like a Nixon in China moment. He went after, made friends with a communist. He wants Trump to broker immigration reform package. What are the odds, Terry?
2: The odds between now and November are slim and none.
1: How about before he leaves office? Trump leaves office?
2: Who knows? I mean, what Nixon did was unusual. But at some point, America does have a labor force question and challenge.
1: All right, let's get to our final off-the-record parting shots. And Terry, you go first.
2: I was going to first hit the national debt hitting $40 trillion, a new all-time record, but focus close to home. City Hall's got a big problem in the next 2 weeks deciding whether there's going to be a second competing ballot issue for the charter on the size and makeup of council. So we'll see how that works. And then how do they run a campaign if there's two issues? Do you say vote yes and then vote no, or vote no and then vote yes? There's a lot to be determined at City Hall.
1: Maria.
3: You know, I'm thinking a lot about how grateful I am for the faith communities in Ohio that have stood up to these immigrants as their, you know, entire reality has been ripped up. So I just have been watching in admiration as these faith communities in Springfield respond to this, you know, rise in deportations. And I'm glad that they are in our state.
1: Great. And Sarah?
0: Doesn't have a ton to do with government, but certainly sending my thoughts out to anyone who was affected by just the rounds of very severe weather in Ohio across the state, but certainly in several rural communities, a lot of flooding, a lot of damage. So,
1: yeah, good luck to them. Well, for longtime viewers, I sound like a broken record, or for you youngins, maybe a buffering Spotify stream. But once again, Americans are unable to see crucial legal matters in federal court. This week, it is the Child Safety and Social Media Addiction Trial of Meta. Last week, it was the guilty plea of the man who shot a healthcare CEO. Very important cases that we should be able to see if it were not for the ban on cameras in federal court. That is Columbus on the Record for this week. A reminder, check us out on YouTube. You can watch us on YouTube, unlike in federal court. Check out the WOSU News YouTube page. 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Have a good week.

0: 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Folksy. 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I'm Jennifer Hambrick. 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
1: One of Georg Philipp Telemann's philosophies as a composer was that music ought not to be an effort. 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
0: 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Thanks for listening to Columbus on the Record. We now rejoin classical music programming already in progress.

from an artist whose creativity transformed the harp into a voice of drama and beauty, a double concerto in D minor by Elias Parrish Alvarez. The Strasbourg Philharmonic performing with pianist François-René Duchablu and harpist Marielle Nordman. I'm Melanie Renata, and in a minute, you get pulled into the joy and whimsy of the happy forest.

When someone is both a composer and a poet, you know their music's going to be deeply expressive. It's what you get here in a tone poem by English composer and poet Arnold Bax. Here's the Ulster Orchestra with The Happy Forest.

0: Inspired by a poem about a whimsical pastoral world, the Ulster Orchestra with The Happy Forest by Arnold Bax. I'm Melanie Renata. Thanks for being with me this morning. Be good to yourself today, and be good to your neighbor too, okay?
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5: The word is vast. Mountains topped with snow, fields full of summer's bounty. This music is a celebration of home. You can sense the composer's pride in his native place. The composer is Czech composer Bedřich Smetana, and the piece is From Bohemia's Woods and Fields. Sense the vastness later this hour.

That last prelude's so dreamy. Four preludes by Mexican composer Manuel Ponce with Victoria Drake. He's the most recorded conductor in the world, and they're the most recorded orchestra in the world. Neville Marriner and the Academy of St. Martin in the Fields. From their catalog of recordings, this next one has to be the happiest. It's a

quite the curtain raiser. The Overture to the Gondoliers by Arthur Sullivan, of Gilbert and Sullivan fame. The Academy of St. Martin in the Fields was led by Neville Mariner. There are two forms of the concerto that come to us from the 18th century. There's the Venetian model, where there's a single soloist with a backup band as an orchestra. Think Antonio Vivaldi. But there's another concerto form, and that comes from Rome, and it's called the Concerto Grosso, or the Big Concerto. There's a group of soloists inside the orchestra. Now, you can play a Concerto Grosso with as few as three players, but it's a lot more fun when you get more people involved. Handel was a master at writing in this Roman model. Here's a Concerto Grosso by Handel with Tafelmusik, led by Gene LeMond.

0: The Concerto Grosso No. 2 by Handel, a performance with Tafel music led by Jean Lemann.
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0: Here's a serenade by William Grant Still.

What a terrific piece for a morning stretch. A Serenade by American composer William Grant Still. The Royal Scottish National Orchestra was led by Evlana Eisenberg. I'm Steve Starick, and today's classical music is supported by Raymond James, wealth management, banking, and capital market solutions inspired by people. 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Here's an oboe quartet by Malcolm Arnold.

0: Just a little bit of fun and silliness in that final movement of the Oboe Quartet by British composer Malcolm Arnold, a performance with the Nash Ensemble.
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0: From a collection of tone poems that celebrate a sense of place, Bedřich Smetana's native Czech community, here is From Bohemia's Woods and Fields. The Milwaukee Symphony Orchestra is led by Zdeněk Makal.

0: It is harvest time in much of the states, and all you have to do is take a drive to a rural area to see farmers harvesting corn or soybeans or what have you, and it creates a smell in the air. You sense that. Bedřich Smetana must have sensed that, because you feel it in his From Bohemia's Woods and Fields with the Milwaukee Symphony Orchestra. I'm Steve Sterik.
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0: Charles Mackaras was 61 years old when he recorded the last two Mozart symphonies. Lean and vibrant in character, one critic wrote that Mackaras had, with these recordings, discovered a fountain of youth.

Later this hour, getting younger and younger this Saturday morning, a performance of the Mozart Symphony 40 with Charles Mackaras and the Prague Chamber Orchestra. Again, about 15 minutes away.

Here is Trombone Virtuosity at its best, with Christian Lindbury joined by pianist Roland Pontinen, with the famed Chardash by Vittorio Monti.

And a good time was had by all, including trombone virtuoso Christian Lindbury. How does he do it? Joined by pianist Roland Pontinen with the famed Chardash by Vittorio Monti. I'm Steve Sterik. Violinist Anne-Sophie Mutter has a reputation of getting to the emotional heart of anything she's playing with, well, even before the bow gets on the violin. Here she is, Anne-Sophie Mutter, with the Berlin Philharmonic, led by Manfred Honeck, getting to the heart of this dance piece, a Mazurek by Antonin Dvorak.

0: Mazurek by Antonin Dvorak, the Berlin Philharmonic led by Manfred Honeck and soloist Anne-Sophie Mutter.
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0: You just feel like saying bravo, Mozart. And bravo, Charles McCarris and the Prague Chamber Orchestra for their performance of the Symphony 40. Classic work, masterpiece by Mozart.
1: Mozart was so fond of Kegel, similar to today's duckpin bowling, that he wrote a Kegelstadt trio for clarinet, viola, and piano. I'm Christopher Purdy. 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

0: 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I'm Stephen Spotswood. 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
1: This next piece asks the question, which ballroom are we in? It's the famed Danzón No. 2 by Mexican composer Arturo Márquez. Alondra de la Parra conducts the Philharmonic Orchestra of the Americas.

Danzo No. 2 by Mexican composer Arturo Márquez, a performance with the Philharmonic Orchestra of the Americas, led by Alondra de la Parra. I'm Steve Sterrett.

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2: When I was a kid, I played in my local community orchestra, and we gave a holiday concert. That holiday concert included the Tchaikovsky Romeo and Juliet Overture. It came at the end of the program. There was wonderful applause, and as I was walking through the crowd, I heard someone say, "Oh, of course they waited until the end to play that tune. You know, that tune." And since that time, I've known this piece as That Tune. Maybe you're going to think of it that way too. A performance of the Romeo and Juliet Fantasy Overture by Tchaikovsky is later this hour.

He is a poet with the guitar, playing that last chord just so softly. You just have to lean forward to hear it. Norbert Kraft with the Andante by Federico Toroba. I'm Steve Starick. If Franz Schubert had only composed this next piece, we'd still be saying his name. It's that iconic in the DNA of all classical music lovers. Here is pianist Leslie Howard with the famed Serenade.

a performance with pianist Leslie Howard. Not only does he know Schubert's music quite well, he's recorded every single piece of music for the piano by Franz Liszt. 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This next piece is by French composer Mel Bonny. Her name was Mélanie Bonny, and she was active in Paris around the turn of the 20th century. Mel Bonny knew male chauvinism in classical music circles in her lifetime, so she published her music under the more androgynous Mel, M-E-L, Mel Bonny. Here is one of her signature pieces, The Dream of Cleopatra. Leah Hussein conducts the Orchestra of Toulouse.

0: It ends like a dream, just into the ether. The Dream of Cleopatra by French composer Mel Bonny. Leo Hussein conducted the Orchestra of Toulouse.
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0: It is amazing how the Tchaikovsky Romeo and Juliet Fantasy Overture follows the Shakespeare play. With that somber opening, you can hear the chorus intone the words, "Where civil blood makes civil hands unclean." You hear the fight scene and the balcony scene and the love between Romeo and Juliet. Here's the Fantasy Overture, Romeo and Juliet by Tchaikovsky. Ricardo Chailly conducts the Cleveland Orchestra.

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0: This next piece began life as one of Bach's violin concertos. Bach himself made the transcription for keyboard. It's known as the Keyboard Concerto No. 7. Angela Hewitt is joined by the Australian Chamber Orchestra.

0: Box music is indestructible. You can do anything with it. And his powdered wig face just comes shining through. The Bach Keyboard Concerto No. 7 began life as one of the violin concertos by Bach. The violin concerto came first, the keyboard transcription made by Bach himself second. Angela Hewitt at the keyboard with the Australian Chamber Orchestra led by Richard Tognetti.
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0: The sea can be an unforgiving place. You can almost feel the sea spray in your face as you hear the opening of this great overture by Richard Wagner. It's the story of a sailor who has committed such an incredible crime that he is doomed to sail the seas of the world forever until he finds the love of a woman. The overture to Richard Wagner's The Flying Dutchman is about 7 minutes away.

0: 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I'm Julie Amacher.
1: People have been telling me for, I think, more than 30 years, oh, you have to learn the Coleridge-Taylor. You have to know, you need to learn the Coleridge-Taylor. And I didn't get around to it. And I guess it was a COVID project. It's one of the great masterpieces. I really love it.
0: Violinist Gil Shaham was so excited to collaborate with Eric Jacobson and the Virginia Symphony Orchestra to perform the Violin Concerto in G minor by British composer Samuel Coleridge Taylor. That performance appears on his latest recording.
1: And we are so lucky to have that piece. And it's thanks to the great American violinist Maud Powell. She was the one who commissioned it, and she was the one who premiered it, and it's thanks to her that it made the trip across the Atlantic.
0: And almost got lost, or it did get lost, didn't it? And he had to rewrite it? Tell us the story about this. I mean, it's amazing that it even exists.
1: You know, people used to say it was lost on the Titanic, you know? And I'm not sure if that's exactly right. But if I remember correctly, it was a piece written to be premiered in Norfolk, Connecticut. He had sent it over, and the ship didn't make the crossing. And Coleridge Taylor had to rewrite all the parts from memory.
0: You mentioned how you like those English-sounding concertos, and you've even said that this one kind of sounds like Edward Elgar, a little Edwardian. Can you tell me a little bit more about that, what you hear that makes it sound similar?
1: I do think it's Elgarian. I feel like it's a similar orchestration. There's a certain way the narrative is told in the piece that reminds me of, you know, those great Elgar symphonies or even the Elgar Violin Concerto. We do know that Elgar was a supporter of Coleridge Taylor and was an admirer of his music and his writing. And Coleridge Taylor, in turn, we know, studied Elgar. And he was also a student of Brahms and Dvorak. His goal, in some ways, was to do for African music what Dvořák had done for, you know, for Czech music, or I guess what they called Bohemian music at the time. Yeah, so some of the material in the concerto is meant to sound like melodies from his homeland, from Sierra Leone. And some of them were meant to sound like African music, maybe, that would have been heard in America.
0: You brought up Dvorak, and Dvorak is also featured on this recording. Tell me about some of the similarities between these two composers, what they're doing, and why it makes such a great connection to have them both featured on this recording.
1: You know, Dvorak was how I met Eric Jacobson. In one of our first meetings, we were playing in Brooklyn together, both of us. And he played a Dvorak symphony. He was conducting the night. We started talking, and we thought, well, maybe it would be a good idea one day to do Dvorak Violin Concerto. Fast forwarding to a couple of years ago to the Virginia Symphony, where Eric was music director. We played this program with the Dvorak Violin Concerto, and we thought it would make sense to include the Coleridge Taylor concerto along with it. And that's how this recording came about.
0: The new recording features works by Samuel Coleridge Taylor, Dvorak, and Curtis Stewart, featuring violinist Gil Shaham. To hear the full conversation, download the extended podcast. That's New Classical Tracks from American Public Media. I'm Julie Amacher.
2: Michael Halas conducts the Slovak Philharmonic. Here is the overture to the opera The Flying Dutchman by Richard Wagner.

You have gone through the entire story. You have lived through the emotions of the entire story, even before the curtain has risen. The overture to the opera, The Flying Dutchman by Richard Wagner. Michael Halas conducted the Slovak Philharmonic. William Herschel was one of the more than a handful of characters in the late 18th century who were complete polymaths. Think Benjamin Franklin. Think John Adams or Thomas Jefferson. William Herschel is best known these days as an astronomer, although he was an amateur astronomer. He was also a poet and a musician, a composer too. From the late 18th century, here is one of the symphonies by William Herschel, number 17, with the London Mozart Players, led by Matthias Bamert.

0: The Symphony 17 by William Herschel, with Matthias Bammert conducting the London Mozart Players.
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0: Julie Amacher recently spoke with violinist Gil Shaham about his new recording that features the violin concerto by Afro-British composer from the turn of the 20th century, Samuel Coleridge Taylor. 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Here is violinist Gil Shaham with the Virginia Symphony Orchestra led by Eric Jacobson with the third and final movement of the Coleridge Taylor Violin Concerto.

0: It is a powerful piece, the third and final movement of the Violin Concerto by Samuel Coleridge Taylor. The original score was lost at sea, and Coleridge Taylor had to reconstruct the piece from memory. It's one of the stories that you'll hear when you hear the conversation between Julie Amacher and violinist Gil Shaham on New Classical Tracks. 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Gil Shaham with the Virginia Symphony Orchestra, led by Eric Jacobson, in that performance.
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2: Under the big W, the big W. Well, there's plenty of reasons to celebrate It's a Mad, Mad, Mad, Mad World. I mean, Stanley Kramer, who wasn't really known for directing big comedies, did a huge comedy with this one, and everybody who was funny in Hollywood wanted to be in it. In the past, on Saturday Cinemas, when I take listener requests, I often have paid tribute to costume designers, makeup artists. Well, today, we're going to pay tribute, thanks to one listener, Jack Brewer, to Saul Bass, who was a wonderful graphic designer that gave us the opening feeling of a lot of famous motion pictures, including this one. We're going to talk about Saul Bass and his wonderful career, and here is one of the movies for which he did the graphic designs, the opening credits. It's Ernest Gold's music to It's a Mad, Mad, Mad, Mad World, The Big W.

Saturdays are movie days. It's time for Saturday cinema. And goodness knows, listener, Jack Brewer requested this of me some months ago, and I got around to it. I hope Jack's listening. But he said, what about the graphic designer Saul Bass? And I kind of knew a couple of the things that he did, but I had to do some research, and I've been doing that since programming this. And so today's Saturday cinema is all about graphic designer Saul Bass. And when you think about it, the opening and closing credits of a movie are just as important as a step for establishing the mood and what might be coming up as the music and everything else. You put the music with the opening credits, and if they're really innovative, it makes a huge impression. Saul Bass was born in 1920 in the Bronx. He did study at the Art Student League, and then he went to Hollywood in the 40s and started designing print advertisements for movies, including Death of a Salesman and The Moon is Blue, directed by Otto Preminger. His next collaboration with Preminger was to design the poster, or the single sheet, as they call it, the one sheet, for his Carmen Jones in 1954. Well, when he finally got into doing movies, it was for Otto Preminger. Again, he was one of the first. Saul Bass was one of the first to realize the creative power of the opening and closing credits of a movie. And he did The Man with the Golden Arm, about a jazz musician's struggle to overcome heroin addiction. And the titles feature an animated white on black paper cutout arm of a heroin addict. And they caused a sensation. Elmer Bernstein did the music. Here's The Man with the Golden Arm.

Well, that music by Elmer Bernstein went along with Saul Bass's really edgy graphics, and it was one of the first times when audiences went to see The Man with the Golden Arm that they saw that kind of graphic art in the opening credits. They weren't used to it. It was very, very innovative and very, very new. Saul Bass once said his main goal for title sequences in movies was, quote, trying to reach for a simple visual phrase that tells you what the picture is all about and evokes the essence of the story. So in a way, what Saul Bass does with his graphic art is matched by what the composers do with their music. He said he likes to make the ordinary extraordinary. He did the credits for Walk on the Wild Side. I don't know if you remember those credits, but I remember them because it involved an animal, a cat, an ordinary cat becomes a prowling predator, and he used a variety of techniques for cutout animation from for Anatomy of a Murder to fully animated mini movies that he did. Of course, we got used to that kind of stuff with other movies like Pink Panther, but Saul Bass did the epilogue for Around the World in 80 Days, and it was just really fabulous. Here's Victor Young's music.

Around the World in 80 Days, and you may remember the closing credits by Saul Bass. They really were interesting. It was an animation, and it just really kind of recreated the movie in hindsight, in a way. Sometimes his title sequences were said to be better than the films they introduced. Billy Wilder's 7-Year Itch, a film critic said if the film had lived up to the titles, it would have been a good picture. And in reviewing Walk on the Wild Side in 1962, more than half of New York's critics said that Bass's titles were better than the film itself. Some suggested that it may have cut down on him being hired because directors were afraid of him, that they might be judged that the credits were the best thing about the picture. Well, Saul Bass in 1955 was joined in his Los Angeles office by Elaine Macatura, and with the opening to Spartacus, she was directing and producing title sequences for him. The following year, they married and started a 30-year collaboration. They had two children, Jennifer and Jeffrey, and concentrated on film directing as well as title sequences. Well, here is another piece that he did. He did a couple of films that Jerome Maross did the music for, and he did Jerome Maross's The Cardinal. Here's Stay With Me.

0: The Cardinal from 1963 was another collaboration with director Otto Preminger and graphic designer Saul Bass, and it was based on the life of Francis Cardinal Spellman, Archbishop of New York. It starred Tom Tryon, Roby Schneider, John Huston, nominated for 6 Oscars, and it was the last appearance in The Cardinal by veteran film star Dorothy Gish. Yeah, and the opening credits are, again, Saul Bass, known for kind of doing edgy, very modern graphic design in his opening credits. More of the movies for which Saul Bass did the credits and the graphic design coming up.
1: When Italian violinist Francesco Gemignani was invited to play for England's King George, he worried about having a qualified accompanist. So he insisted on having George Frederick Handel do it, forging a long-term friendship between the two musicians. You'll hear music by both of them on Sunday Baroque this week.
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0: Saul Bass did a lot of things. He also directed motion pictures. We'll get to that. He won an Oscar for a documentary. But we move on here. In his 40-year career, Saul Bass, graphic designer, worked for, yes, we already mentioned Otto Preminger, Billy Wilder, Stanley Kubrick, Martin Scorsese, and, of course, Alfred Hitchcock. He did the titles, the high angle shot of the skyscraper in North by Northwest. We're going to talk about that in a minute. And the disjointed text that races together and falls apart in Psycho. He also, did Vertigo. Here is Bernard Herrmann's music, A Suite from Vertigo. Remember those opening credits? Ooh, make you dizzy.

Sweet from Vertigo. And yes, graphic designer Saul Bass collaborated with Hitchcock on several films. And for Vertigo in 1958, he also worked with John Whitney, who was another designer and artist who's considered one of the pioneers of computer animation. Yeah, so a couple of pioneers there working on that motion picture. Now, before Saul Bass started doing title sequences for movies in the 50s, titles were generally static. And I didn't know this way before my time, but I learned that they were often projected onto the movie theater curtains, and then the curtains were raised right before the first scene of the movie. I don't remember that, but that's kind of interesting. He wrote an article called Film Titles, A New Field for the Graphic Designer, which has been established as a milestone for making the movie credit sequence a design object, which is certainly what Saul Bass did. One of my favorite movies and one of my favorite opening credits that Saul Bass did was the wonderful animated credits of exploding globes in It's a Mad, Mad, Mad, Mad World, Ernest Gold's music.

The gang I hung out with in junior high and high school, we saw that movie every time it came to Schenckweiler's Drive-In in near Allentown, Pennsylvania. And we knew every line and we kind of used it as a code. Have you ever watched a movie and with your friends, close friends or family, you just mention one line from the movie and everybody cracks up? Nobody else in the room knows what you're talking about. Well, there's a ton of them in It's a Mad, Mad, Mad, Mad World. Ernest Gold's music, Stanley Kramer directed, and Saul Bass did those fabulous opening and closing credits for the movie. Well, Elaine Macatura and Saul Bass, married now, did a whole bunch of experimentation with a variety of different artistic effects. Spartacus, the opening of that, kind of had like a Japanese puppet theater sort of feel to it. Then he used some live action sequences too for, as I mentioned earlier, Walk on the Wild Side. And this is another of his innovations, one of his later works, The Age of Innocence. He did the credits for that. And if you remember, it's like a time-lapse photography thing in the opening credits. Elmer Bernstein's music again, The Age of Innocence.

0: Elmer Bernstein's music from The Age of Innocence. That's a great movie, too. Martin Scorsese, who worked with Saul and Elaine Bass for a couple of his movies, Goodfellas, Cape Fear, and Casino was, I think, their last title sequence in 1995. And screenwriter Nicholas Pileggi, who did the screenplay for Goodfellas and was married to Nora Ephron, screenwriter and director, said of Saul and Elaine Bass, "So you write a book of 300 to 400 pages, then you boil it down to a script of maybe 100 to 150 pages, and eventually you have the pleasure of seeing that the Basses have knocked you right out of the ballpark. They've boiled it down to 4 minutes flat." And that's kind of the artistry that they had when they did their graphic designs. More of the graphic designed movies of Saul and Elaine Bass coming up.
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0: Just wanted to remind you again, this Saturday's cinema is a listener request, actually, from Jack Brewer. And a big happy birthday to you, Jack, who requested, hey, why don't you do a show all about the movies of Saul Bass, who did the opening credits, graphic designer, movie poster designer, and it was a great idea. Actually, I probably could have gotten 2 hours out of it because he did so much. Here's a later film that he did. He and Elaine did the opening credits for Big, Howard Shore's music.

Howard Shore's music, the opening to Big, that of course starred Tom Hanks and Elizabeth Perkins, and the opening credits and the closing credits by Saul and Elaine Bass. And another movie that Saul Bass did right after Spartacus, was an interesting development in his title sequences for movies. It's Grand Prix in 1966. And for this, rather than letting the viewer, the audience, know what's going to be coming up in the movie, like how the story is going to progress and what the feeling of the story is, he shows the moments just before the big opening race in Monte Carlo. Maurice Jarre did the music to Grand Prix.

Maurice Jarre's music for Grand Prix, and it kind of matched the opening credits that actually were a prelude to the movie rather than giving you a hint of what happens. Well, one of Saul Bass's great title sequences, and one of the first he worked on with his wife Elaine, was Spartacus. Here's the main title.

You remember those opening credits to Spartacus? A very black background, and then he kind of used ancient Roman and Greek statues almost as puppets in a way. They weren't moving in that way, but it was a very interesting and dramatic effect that Saul Bass gave to the opening credits of Spartacus, music by Alex North. Well, thanks again to Jack Brewer for suggesting this. It's been a lot of fun to look at the movies of Saul Bass and so many of them. When he worked for Hitchcock, he provided a new type of typography that was the typography was called kinetic typography, where the letters moved. You know, they kind of zoomed across the screen or fell, like made you feel like you're at great heights in Vertigo. And he did the same thing in Psycho.

0: Definitely get a chill from Bernard Herrmann's score. Strings only in the score to Psycho. Saul Bass did the wonderful opening credits, and he did so many things. Corporate logos. Look him up. You'll see all these terrific things he did. He also was a filmmaker. I'm Lynn Warfel.
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On Saturday Cinema, it's a listener request show. And this hour was requested by New York-based filmmaker Kevin Schreck, who wrote to me and said, "Hey, you know what? I want to know what movies you like, Lynn." I thought, "Hoo boy." We came up with a sort of critic's guide, and it's like, what movies do I think rate 5 bags of popcorn? With or without butter. Some junior mints, too, would be nice. This was a tough one, Kevin, but here we go. The 5 bags of popcorn movies. First 5 bag of popcorn film, anything with Robert Preston in it, like Victor Victoria.

The end credits to Victor Victoria, one of my favorites. Saturdays are most definitely movie days. This is Saturday Cinema. I'm Lynn Werfel. I hope you're doing well. Kevin Schreck in New York, who used to be based in Minneapolis, filmmaker, thank you for suggesting this as a listener request. He goes, I want to know what you like, Lynn. What movies do you think rate 5 bags of popcorn? And this is a tough one. I mean, really, I love so many movies. Quite frankly, I could probably do 8 hours of this thing because you know how it is. You like certain movies when you're in a certain mood or when you need a certain lifting, or maybe you need some help grieving or you need some help celebrating. There are different things you like to turn to, and certain genres are your favorite. For me, I love comedies generally, not always, because there's some in this hour you're going to hear definitely not comedies, but you know, that connect you some way, maybe to your past or your family traditions. We all love movies for different reasons. Okay, one of my very favorites from the top is a terrific movie. It beat out a whole bunch of really strong movies for Best Picture in 1941, How Green Was My Valley, based on the novel by Richard Llewellyn. It stars Walter Pidgeon, Maureen O'Hara, Anna Lee, Donald Crisp, and a very young Roddy McDowall, the story of the Morgans, a hard-working Welsh mining family, from the point of view of the youngest child, Hugh, H-U-W. Here's how much I loved this. My Gordon Setter is named Hugh, H-U-W, and his registered name is How Green Was My Valley. It chronicles life in the South Wales coalfields, and it was one of the favorite of my Welsh mom and my Welsh grandmother. They use a lot of Welsh tunes throughout. When the miners are walking home early in this John Ford-directed picture, they're singing this.

I hear with the Welsh language and I get a lump in my throat really there when Bryn Terfel was singing the lyrics in Welsh. I thought, oh, thank goodness I don't have to talk right now. That's Cwm Rhondda, Guide Us, O Thou Great Redeemer. And it's used in the movie, it's used a couple movies, but it's used in How Green Was My Valley, one of my favorites, directed by John Ford from a screenplay by Philip Dunn, starring Donald Crisp, Roddy McDowall, Walter Pidgeon, Maureen O'Hara. And it was based on a real Welsh village called Gilfach Goch, although they filmed the entire movie and rebuilt that Welsh mining town in California. Yeah, they did. And they did quite a good job, too. And looks so much, too, like the Pennsylvania coal mining towns that my family came to and worked in for so many generations. All right, 5 bags of popcorn. Now, please don't judge me harshly. Some of the movies I like are just fun. They're not necessarily deep, not necessarily artistic, but I just like the way they make me feel, which is what's the terrific thing that movies do for all of us. So it is a very subjective experience. One of my favorites, I think, I came to because of this song by Julie Stein, because my dad used to sing it when I was little. I remember him singing The Party's Over, and I thought, oh, what a sad song, Daddy. But I loved when he would sing it. It's from Bells Are Ringing, which I discovered later on with the fabulous Judy Holliday, one of my favorite performers ever.

Judy Holliday. I love so many of her movies. One of my favorite, of course, with Broderick Crawford and William Holden is Born Yesterday. That is a terrific movie. Couldn't find any music from it, so I just used Bells Are Ringing, which I also love. The voice of Judy Holliday. By the way, in Born Yesterday, there was what did she play in that one? I want to tell you first of all, in Bells Are Ringing, I did not know this. It's based on the life of a real answering service operator named Mary Prince, who catered to many of the New York theater and business A-list in the 1950s, including Adolph Green was one of her clients, and he based Bells Are Ringing on Prince's job and in talking with her as well. Gene Hagen was a longtime understudy for Judy Holliday in Born Yesterday, and that's why Gene Hagen could do that wonderful character of Lena Lamont in Singing in the Rain. Yeah, so kind of little Hollywood connections there. All right, now I said, please don't judge me harshly, but I find that as I'm smelling the cooking turkey on Thanksgiving, I start turning on this Christmas movie and I watch it probably 10 or 15 times a year. Yeah, Irving Berlin did the music.

0: And then, of course, the version later on in the movie White Christmas, where Bing Crosby and Danny Kaye sing that with the feather fan and the whole thing. Sisters by Irving Berlin. That was Paul Weston and his orchestra. And yes, the voice of the wonderful Rosemary Clooney. But the other voice was not Vera Ellen. She didn't sing in the movie anyway. She was overdubbed. But it was Rosemary's real sister, Betty Clooney. Yeah, how about that?
1: Mozart was so fond of Kegel, similar to today's duckpin bowling, that he wrote a Kegelstadt trio for clarinet, viola, and piano. I'm Christopher Purdy. 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
0: You know, somebody asked me, you know, why do you know so much about the movies? I mean, I'm no movie expert. I didn't study filmography. I was a theater major at Northwestern University, but I've just always loved movies. I've always watched them, and I don't know why. So many things don't stick in my memory, but memories of movies and who made them and who was in them just seem to stick for some reason. Who knows why? And Kevin Schreck in New York asked me to pick movies I thought rated 5 bags of popcorn. Well, this is one of them, although Charlie Chaplin was a genius, and I love Limelight. That is a heartbreakingly wonderful film. But this one, if you ever just get to watch the last 10 minutes of The Great Dictator, it is so worth it to watch Chaplin on screen in a huge monologue. It's a 1940 political satire black comedy written, directed, produced, and starring Charlie Chaplin. It was a stirring condemnation of the German and Italian dictators Adolf Hitler and Benito Mussolini, as well as fascism, anti-Semitism, and Nazism. When it came out, the U.S. was still at peace with Nazi Germany, so it was really considered extremely controversial, but was very popular with audiences. Here's Charlie Chaplin's music, The Napoli March, from The Great Dictator.

I'm not kidding. Every time I watch The Great Dictator with Charlie Chaplin, and the whole setup, the whole backstory of the thing is very, very important because you have to understand who he is when he's doing this this imitation of Hitler at the end, but giving a speech that is very, very much anti-fascism. And it's so powerful, and you can see what a fabulous actor he was. I'm not sure if he did it in one take, but every time I see that last scene from The Great Dictator, my jaw just hits the floor. It really, really does. One of my favorite movies just for that scene. Well, a dear listener just wrote and said, "So, are you going to include this one as one of your favorite movies? Because I'm always talking about it when I talk about my favorite movies." Of course, I am. It's just such a beautiful movie, and I watched it for goodness knows what the number of times it was this past week. The Ghost and Mrs. Muir, that starred Gene Tierney, Natalie Wood, and Rex Harrison. Bernard Herrmann did the music. Here's the main title and finale. I'll try not to cry.

Love it, love it, love it, love it. This Ghost and Mrs. Muir. I never get tired of that one. Main title and finale, Bernard Herrmann's music from the movie. My favorite genre, somebody asked me, you probably have guessed, you probably know already, I love comedies. You know, I like all kinds of movies, but I really particularly gravitate to comedies. And when I go through the hard drive where I've recorded a lot of movies, there are a lot of things there. Of course, I love Fred Astaire and Ginger Rogers musicals as well, Marx Brothers. The films of Ernst Lubitsch, I actually particularly love. But I just love great characters, and I love character actors and actors who can create memorable characters, like Inspector Jacques Clouseau of the Sûreté.

Does Your Dog Bite? The Inspector Clouseau theme, music by Henry Mancini, who collaborated with Blake Edwards on so many great movies, and Jacques Clouseau, one of the great characters of all time. And of course, Peter Sellers, just a genius, a very troubled man personally. But boy, when he was performing, even in the Goon Show on radio, the characters that man could create with just his voice was absolutely astounding. It's one of my favorites. Yeah, I love to laugh. And one of my favorite performers is Danny Kaye. And I saw him on Broadway when I was just a kid. He was doing a show called 2x2. And another one of my favorite performers was in that one, in one of her early Broadway appearances, Madeline Kahn. She was brilliant. And so was Danny Kaye, really. Could always entertain. And I particularly love the Danny Kaye movie, A Song is Born. That's one of my favorites. But here we're going to hear some of Sammy Kahn and Sylvia Fine's collaborations on The Court Jester. And a little trivia about The Court Jester. Hollywood arranger Vic Schoen was asked to provide the score for the film, and guess who was hired as his assistant? Elmer Bernstein. Yeah. Here's the overture to The Court Jester.

0: Your Majesty, I have a confession. My secret I must now betray. I was not a born fool. It took work to get this way. When I was a lad, I was gloomy and sad, as I was from the day I was born. When other lads giggled and gurgled and wiggled, I proudly was loudly forlorn. My friends and my family looked at me clammily, thought there was something amiss. When others found various antics hilarious, all I could manage was this. My father, he shouted, he needs to be clouded. His teeth on a wreath, I'll hand him. My mother, she cried as she rushed to my side. You're a brute and you don't understand him. So they sent for the witch with a terrible twitch to ask how my future impressed her. She took one look at me and cried, he? What else could he be but a jester? A jester? A jester? A funny idea, a jester. No butcher, no baker, no candlestick maker. And me with the look of a fine undertaker impressed her as a jester? Now where could I learn any comical turn? It was not in a book on the shelf. No teacher to take me to mold me and make me a merry man, fool, or an elf. But I'm proud to recall that in no time at all, with no other recourses but my own resources, with firm application and determination, I made a fool of myself.
1: I bought a little gun, I learned to shoot. I bought a little horn, I learned to toot. And I can shoot and toot, ain't that cute?
0: I started to travel to try to unravel my mind and to find a new chance. When I got to Spain, it was suddenly plain that the field that appeared was the dance. The Spanish were clannish, but I wouldn't vanish. I learned every step they had planned. The first step of all isn't hard to recall, 'cause the first step of all is to stand and stand and stand and stand and stand and stand and... They sometimes stand this way for days. Then they get very mad at the floor and start to stamp on it. After all of my practice, the terrible fact is I made a fool of myself. I sadly decided that dancing as I did to sing was a thing that was surer. I found me a teacher, a crotchety creature who used to sing coloratura. She twisted my chin, pushed my diaphragm, and with a poker she vocalized me. When she said it was best that I throw out my chest, you may gather that rather surprised me. I was on solid ground till I suddenly found that in Venice I was to appear. The gala locale was a choppy canal, and me a high sea gondolier. I nervously purchased the gondola lurch before the king's palazzo. As I started my song, my voice, it was strong. But my stomach, I fear, was not so. No sole mio. Oh, sole. Help! When I fell overboard, how his majesty roared, and before a siesta, he made me his jest.

0: What a talent he was, Danny Kaye, and such a gourmet cook as well. Loved doing gourmet Chinese cooking and had a fabulous kitchen in his home in Beverly Hills. Danny Kaye, Glynis Johns, Basil Rathbone, Angela Lansbury, Cecil Parker, and Mildred Natwick in the cast of The Court Jester, along with the American Legion, I think it's the Zouaves, if I remember, of Jackson, Michigan. They were the precision marching team that did the marching nights that was such a big part of that scene, and very, very funny as well.
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0: Okay, my five bags of popcorn. Thank you, Kevin Schreck, for asking me to do this. This is definitely one of my favorites. I remember seeing this for the first time, I think in 1971 or 72, when I visited my friend Jeff Kern at Lebanon Valley College, where he was going. I went there eventually. But they were showing the movie Scrooge, which had just come out in 1970, the classic musical retelling of Dickens' classic tale about the miser. And Albert Finney did such a brilliant job. Alec Guinness in the cast, Edith Evans, just a terrific cast. Leslie Bricusse did the music. Probably one of my top five favorite movies. Here's music from Scrooge.

0: It's got to be one of my favorites. It just always appealed to me. I never get tired of it. Albert Finney was brilliant in it. And what a cast of great British actors were in that with him. Edith Evans, Kenneth Moore, Lawrence Naismith, Anton Rogers, Alec Guinness, of course, doing a wonderful and sometimes very campy Jacob Marley. Just a really kind of wonderful, just the only person who could do that was Alec Guinness, and to kind of give the treatment to that character that he gave it, and just really, really brilliant. The music was done by Leslie Bricusse, and it did really well at the box office, really, and it became a play, but I really do prefer the movie, no doubt about that, and we've made it a big part of our Christmas viewing at our house. So you know who was originally slated to play Scrooge in that? It was not Albert Finney, but Richard Harris. He actually signed up, but then was held up on filming something else. Rex Harrison was then signed, so not even the second choice, but that meant the producer had to buy him out of a contract for a play that he was in. Finney read it and really, really wanted to do it, and I'm really glad that he did. So, thank you to Kevin Schreck in New York for asking me to pick my five bags of popcorns. Thanks to the Saturday Cinema listeners for being so wonderful and requesting things. Yeah, all we can say is thank you very much.
1: On behalf of all the people who have assembled here, I would merely like to mention, if I may, that our unanimous attitude is one of lasting gratitude for what our friends

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Thank you very much. 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I may sound double Dutch, but my delight is such a feeling.

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1: 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Thank you very much. That's the nicest thing that anyone's ever done for me. 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In fact,

0: It just makes you feel good. Scrooge, the musical from 1970, and you heard the voice in there of Albert Finney. And thank you very much. Written by Leslie Brickus, and just a terrific time. And thank you so much for requesting these things on Saturday Cinema. I'm Lynn Werfel.
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Hi, I'm Steven Spotswood. Welcome to New Perspectives from Bach to Biggie. We'll spend this hour sharing music, pushing some boundaries, and hopefully inspiring new music and new conversations. This is From Bach to Biggie on Classical 101.

Today, I want to talk about a term called Black classical music. What is Black classical music? If you look it up in a dictionary, it probably doesn't exist as a phrase. You probably more so would hear the word jazz. Jazz was coined by, I'm not sure, but what I do know is that Black classical music is something that I like the word jazz, but I like Black classical music more. And here's why. Since music was created in America, the forefathers being Duke Ellington, he was the first person to write down music from a Black person's perspective, essentially. And so since he was able to notate our quote-unquote music, this led way to future greats, Miles Davis, Dizzy Gillespie, writers, not only Black, but also white, and created a whole genre, essentially, that we know now as jazz. The point that I'm trying to make here about it being called Black classical music is the excellence that the name, that the phrase holds. You see, there was a time in our country where Black folks were not seen as excellent. They were not seen as classical. They were not seen as the best of the best. They were not invited to Carnegie Hall. They were not allowed in PWI, predominantly white institutions, such as our top conservatories in our country and in our world. And so the reason that I say Black classical music is because there came a time, although we were always intellectual as a community, we were able to display that in America with people like Miles Davis and John Coltrane and Wynton Marsalis. So I'm going to play someone's music who epitomizes all of this excellence, all of this great goodness of just excellence in our musical worlds. His name is Wynton Marsalis. Like Wynton Marsalis, his father was very important to his upbringing, to the structure of how he was disciplined and able to study music and perform. I play the violin, he plays the trumpet. Fun fact, the trumpet is my favorite instrument. But like I said, he grew up in a structured home. They liked that he was taught jazz. His father was a jazz pianist. But as we know, Wynton Marsalis excelled greatly in the classical world, receiving Grammy nominations and also Grammy wins in as early as his 20s for the trumpet, for playing classical music. I'm not going to play the concerto. I am, however, going to play Hot House Flowers, Wynton Marsalis' album, Hot House of Flowers. Several excerpts from this album. And then I'm also going to play for you. You said take a break after that. Okay, say the actual song. Okay, I'm going to stop rambling. I'm going to play for you now Wynton Marsalis' Hot House of Flowers album. The first two pieces are Stardust and Lazy Afternoon.

You just listened to Stardust and Lazy Afternoon from Wynton Marsalis' Hot House of Flowers album. I'm sure Chris has enough right now for me in terms of talking about Wynton Marsalis, but I could talk about him more, real briefly. Wynton Marsalis, like I said, he's notable in the classical world as well as the jazz world as one of the greats. What impresses me about him is also, like myself, we don't just play our instrument. We've created streams of income for ourselves through different idioms. He writes and arranges music. I write and arrange orchestrations. He goes out and teaches in the community in different cities and different schools. I also go out and talk to young people about the violin, about classical music, about hip-hop and R&B. And so that's just a cool thing that, like, he's somebody that I aspire to and look up to. And at the end of the day, we can be able to tell the next generation, hey, you don't have to play some boring old stuffy music if you don't want to. You can play R&B, hip-hop, jazz, whatever, and you can do it well with excellence. So here we go. Next, I'm going to play for you off Wynton Marsalis' Hot House of Flowers album, For All We Know and When You Wish Upon a Star. Enjoy this magical music.

You just heard two magical pieces with great Lush orchestration, writing, trumpet playing, For All We Know, as well as When You Wish Upon a Star. I want to transition now to a young up-and-coming, well, he's already a star, ladies and gentlemen. His name is Joel Ross, and he doesn't play the violin, he doesn't play the trumpet, he doesn't even play the piano or the saxophone. He plays the vibraphone. Some people, who, if you don't know, the vibraphone is not a common instrument that anybody plays, let alone somebody that would look like me, so to speak, growing up. You don't see it too often. So he has blessed us with his music. His music is very spiritual, but his music is also very exciting, exuberant. I am going to play for you Joel Ross's 2020 album entitled Who Are You? I'm going to play for you Dream and Calling. Listen to Joel Ross's magical, exciting improvisation. Listen to how he blends his melodies and ostinatos with his band as they play these two pieces.

We just listened to two pieces off Joel Ross's 2020 album, Who Are You? Dream. And we also listened to Calling. I want to remind everybody that today's show, I'm talking about Black classical music, Black classical excellence in my playlist that I love. I want to remind you again that it was musicians from the past, right? You also have to remember when Miles Davis and John Coltrane got up on that stage and they wore those suits, you see. So when you see me perform, I have on a fly outfit. You see, it's a part of being a musician. It's part of not only the intellect, but the swagger. So you see Wynton Marsalis, they're not wearing street clothes, which is cool today. You know, it's 2026. It's cool to be relaxed. We go to our jobs and we wear jeans on Fridays. No, these brothers was wearing not just suits, Brooke Brothers, the best ties, right? And when they play their instruments, it sounded like a mad scientist in the lab. It was mind-blowing to hear pieces like Footprints and Miles Ahead and Giant Steps and In a Sentimental Mood. And so fast forward to contemporary jazz artists like Joel Ross, who we just listened to, who I'm going to play some more of for here for you shortly. Joel Ross expanded upon that. He expounded upon that, and he took the excellence to an even greater level of excellence. Joel Ross is on the cover of the Blue Note magazine. That's the best jazz magazine around. So he's young. Like I said, he understands his craft. He's put in many, many hours. His music is not easy. There's an appreciation for just putting in the time that it takes to be able to master your craft and to be able to do it with intellect and taste and grace that we love, that I love. So I'm going to continue on now and play for you some more music from Joel Ross off of his 2020 album, Who Are We? I'm going to play for you now one piece entitled Home. The next one is called More. And then the last one was originally written by John Coltrane for his wife, Alice Coltrane. But this piece is a cover from Joel Ross entitled After the Rain.

We just listened to Home, More, and After the Rain, three songs off Joel Ross's 2020 album, Who Are You? Wrapping everything up, Black classical music. I was explaining how we talk about the word jazz, but Black classical music is our music. It was when we first was able to write music down, then we were able to communicate our feelings, our notes on paper, thanks to folks like Duke Ellington, and that has spurred us on all the way to today, where you find somebody like me, a violinist, can be proud of my heritage to play the violin and not just play European music, but also play music by Black, African American, Black and Brown composers and arrangers. So that is what I mean when I say Black classical music. I hope you took away something from this. I hope you keep on listening to the show. We'll see you next time. I'm Steven Spotswood.

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When audiences hated something Hector Berlioz wrote, he thought, you know, I may pull some of this music and just save it for later. This work, the Roman Carnival Overture, was meant as a prelude to the second act of one of his operas, Benvenuto Cellini. But when Benvenuto Cellini premiered, it was pretty savaged. He said it was hissed with admirable energy and unanimity. Things got better for Benvenuto Cellini as it went on, but he pulled this music and made it into the Roman Carnival Overture, which is coming up.

Guitarist Stephen Marchionda, the music by Isaac Albéniz, Torre Bermeja, the Vermilion Tower. Coming up, we're going to spend some time in Rome with a little side trip in between to Venice. Now, here's a little quiz. No fair looking it up. Do you know how far it is from Rome to Venice? I looked it up, but don't. That's not fair. Bet I wouldn't have the answer. I'm Lynn Warfel. I hope you're doing well today. We're going to start things off with an overture by Hector Berlioz. He originally intended it for use as an entr'acte, as an introduction to one of the internal acts of Benvenuto Cellini, but the audiences and critics hated it so much when it had its premiere. He said, I'm not going to waste any more good music on them. So he pulled it out and kept it as the Roman Carnival Overture.

the guy obviously had adrenaline to spare because he wrote everything about that at that pace. Hector Berlioz's Roman Carnival Overture. People loved it from the get-go, unlike the piece he originally wrote it for, Benvenuto Cellini, but they loved it as the concert overture, the Detroit Symphony, led by Paul Paré. Hey, I know when I lived over in Britain for a few years, it took me a little while to get used to the fact that the proportions and the size of the European continent and Great Britain. I started looking it up with square mileage and things like that. Have you ever done that? It's really interesting when you think about it. Germany is about as big as the state of Montana. California is bigger than Sweden, so you kind of get an idea. And I had asked a little earlier, since we just heard the Roman Carnival Overture, and now we'll go to Vivaldi's Town of Venice. Do you know how far it is from Rome to Venice? Just a little over 300 miles. It's not that far at all. Anyhow, but it's so far in culture and history and all that. Here's the Recorder Concerto by Vivaldi with Michael Schneider.

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2: 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I'm Christopher Purdy. 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
0: This is part of Respighi's Roman trilogy, The Pines of Rome, taking us around the pines of the Appian Way. He ends with that, with the marching of the feet of the centurions of the Roman army. And starts off, this one always confused me. It's The Pines of the Villa Borghese, but this is where I got it wrong. I've said this before, but I did. I guess it was a trauma that has lived with me all these years. I think I was in ninth grade in a music appreciation thing, and I thought it sounded like water, so I guessed it was the Fountains of Rome, and I was wrong. Here are The Pines of Rome with the Royal Philharmonic.

0: Part of the Roman Triptych, The Pines of Rome by Ottorino Respighi. My favorite's The Festivals. I don't know which one you like, or maybe The Fountains of Rome. The Royal Philharmonic Orchestra, led by Enrique Batis, in that performance.
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0: This is a piano sonata to wrap up the hour, number 25 in G major by Beethoven, and it's played by Mari Kodama.

0: Piano Sonata number 25 in G major by Beethoven, played there by Mari Kodama. Hope you enjoyed that. It's kind of an enjoyable upbeat piano sonata in G major by Beethoven. Thank you so much for your company on this Saturday. It's 22nd of August. Glad to have you here. I'm Blynn Warfel.
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Mostly when I think of the name of Randall Thompson, I think of choral music, his beautiful Alleluia, a whole bunch of other choral pieces he wrote. And this is from 1931. It premiered with the Rochester Philharmonic under Howard Hanson in March of 1932. It's one of three symphonies Randall Thompson wrote. It's energetic, it's youthful by some descriptions. Has a lot of syncopation in it and some of the influence of American jazz. Randall Thompson, Symphony No. 2 in just about 15 minutes.

Prairie Night from Billy the Kid. That's Aaron Copland's music with the St. Paul Chamber Orchestra. Welcome to Saturday. If you're just tuning in, you're in time for some sprightly music performed by trumpeter Wynton Marsalis, the trumpet concerto in D by Johann Fasch.

0: Wynton Marsalis and the English Chamber Orchestra, led by Raymond Leppard, the Trumpet Concerto in D by Johann Fasch.
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0: This is an arrangement by Jennifer Higdon. I love her music, and it's an arrangement of the traditional Amazing Grace played by the Seraphin String Quartet.

Amazing Grace with that touch by Jennifer Higdon. I love her work. It reminds me a little bit of the work she wrote for her brother, Blue Cathedral. Amazing Grace, and that was the Seraphim String Quartet. Well, when it comes to songs, hymns like Amazing Grace, I think of Randall Thompson, who did so many wonderful choral pieces. He's famed for his vocal works, but this work comes from 1931. It's his Symphony No. 2. He wrote three of them, and this is the Symphony No. 2 in E minor with the New York Philharmonic playing it. They're led by Leonard Bernstein.

0: Randall Thompson, who basically was the best of academia, and he was the son of an English teacher. He went to Harvard in 1916 after he wrote a few compositions, and he told a story often in his life that he auditioned for the choir at Harvard and didn't get in. And he said, quote, "My life has been an attempt to strike back." Witty and well-loved, he was described by so many of his students, including Leonard Bernstein. He graduated from Harvard in 1920 and then went on to get his doctorate at Eastman and went on to teach at Wellesley and Curtis Institute of Music and returned to Harvard to teach in 1948. That was Randall Thompson's Second Symphony with the New York Philharmonic, led by one of his students. What greater honor? Leonard Bernstein conducting the New York Philharmonic, Randall Thompson's E minor Symphony No. 2.
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0: Well, this is a tune worked by Tchaikovsky you will probably recognize, published in 1876, The Marsh Slav. It was written to celebrate Russia's intervention in the Serbo-Ottoman War, and in that Russia was openly supporting Serbia, is the kind of history behind that one. And the Russian Musical Society commissioned a piece from Tchaikovsky for a concert in aid of the Red Cross Society for the benefit of wounded Serbian veterans. And he came up with this, which he also used in the 1812 overture. The Marsh Slav with the Berlin Philharmonic, led here by Claudio Abbado.

0: Marsh Slav by Tchaikovsky with the Berlin Philharmonic. I'm Lynn Warfel.
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3: There is something about Baroque music that is both elegant and ordered and still goes right to where you feel music most deeply. Some of the most famous composers of the period lived and worked at about the same time. You have Vivaldi and Scarlatti in Italy, Handel and Arne in England. In France, Couperin and Rameau, and Bach in Germany. They were all brilliant and all were exceptionally prolific. I'm Mindy Rantner. J.S. Bach loved writing concerti for a few select instruments. There were about 24 surviving pieces in the genre, but sometimes the intended instrumentation is left to debate. We have one for violin coming up this hour.

Lutenist Jakob Lindbury with three tunes by Anthony Holborn, The Honeysuckle, The Fairy Round, and The Night Watch. I'm Mindy Rantner. It's great to have your company for classical music on a Saturday. The D minor violin concerto by Johann Sebastian Bach is on the way in less than 15 minutes. Elizabeth Wallfish front and center with the Orchestra of the Age of Enlightenment, and work for orchestra by Swedish composer Wilhelm Steinhammer coming up later on in the hour. Gioachino Rossini wrote 39 operas, and for each he just showed a knack for creating the perfect curtain raiser so that the audience just waited with anticipation for the opera to begin. This is the overture to L'Italiana in Algeria.

The overture to The Italian Girl in Algiers, music by Gioachino Rossini. Myung-Hwan Chung conducted the St. Cecilia Orchestra. 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National Gallery members fuel creativity across the country. 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This is a movement from the African Suite by Fela Sowande.

0: It's called Akinla. It's a movement from the African Suite for Strings by Fela Sowande. Paul Freeman conducted the strings of the London Symphony.
1: 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I'm Christopher Purdy. 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
0: Elizabeth Walfish, front and center with the orchestra of the Age of Enlightenment. 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

0: Violinist Elizabeth Wallfisch, front and center with the orchestra of the Age of Enlightenment. That was the D minor violin concerto by Johann Sebastian Bach.
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0: In 1896, Wilhelm Steinhammer set about writing a symphonic overture called Excelsior. Here's Paavo Järvi and the Stockholm Philharmonic.

0: Excelsior, a symphonic overture by Wilhelm Steinhammer. Paavo Järvi conducted the Stockholm Philharmonic.
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2: 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I'm Peter Van de Graaff. 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
3: 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I'm Christopher Purdy. 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Music once heard, never forgotten. Sometimes music you hear and you think, oh, I've heard that before, or that's where that comes from. Essential Classics on Classical 101. I'm not much for bowling. I enjoy it. I don't really know what skittles are. I'm told it's a type of duck pin bowling, but it inspired Mozart, who played the game with friends of his, including the brothers of Franziska von Joachim, who was the dedicatee for this music by Mozart, a piano trio for clarinet, viola, and piano in E-flat. It's called the Kegelstadt, or Skittles, Trio. We hear a performance now with Michel Parmentier piano, Michel Portal clarinet, and Regis Pasquier viola. Nice combination there, viola, piano, and clarinet. The Kegelstadt Trio by Mozart, Kürschel 498, begins today's edition of Essential Classics on Classical 101.

They say this music was inspired by Skittles, a kind of duck pin bowling. I'm going to have to look that up better. I'll come back later and tell you more about this game. It's not one I'm really familiar with, but it was familiar to Mozart in 1786 when he wrote this trio for his, for the sister of his buddy von Jaquin. I guess they played this game together and enjoyed it, but inspired this music, a piano trio for clarinet, viola, and piano. In E-flat by Mozart, we heard Michel Pommentier piano, Michel Portal clarinet, and Régis Pasquier viola. In Mozart's clarinet trio, Kürschel 498, the Kegelstadt on Classical 101. This is Essential Classics, each week at this time, presenting music you know, even if you don't know, you know it. I'm Christopher Purdy. And this is a suite from Prokofiev's Romeo and Juliet, written during World War II, really at the height of the Stalin terror as well. And here's Prokofiev, after spending years outside of the then USSR, having come home to settle down in a dangerous time. He couldn't get the ballet produced in Russia. It was done in Prague first and then danced in Russia. Romeo and Juliet, music by Prokofiev, including a madrigal, a fight with the Capulets and the Montagues, and a scene at Juliet's tomb. We hear the West German Radio Symphony conducted by Stanislav Skrifachevsky, music by Prokofiev, his Romeo and Juliet, Suite No. 1.

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The entire ballet scores well over 2 hours, and he set up three different orchestral suites. We heard the suite number one, including the Capulets and the Montagues, the fight scene, the scene at Juliet's tomb, the balcony scene, music written in a terror-laden time in the 20th century, music by Prokofiev, Romeo and Juliet. We heard the West German Radio Orchestra conducted by Stanislav Skrofachevsky on Classical 101's Essential Classics, presenting each week at this time music you know, even if you don't know you know it. I'm Christopher Purdy.

Once in a while, we have time for an Essential Classics encore, and this is one of those times. We have two pianists, brothers, Orlando Alonso and Orly Alonso, playing two mambos on two pianos.

0: Two Mambos, one by Leonard Bernstein, played by the Alonso brothers, Orly Alonso and Orlando Alonso, brothers, two pianists, Mambos, only on Classical 101's Essential Classics Encore. I'm Christopher Purdy. 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
1: 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I'm Jennifer Hambrick. An American symphony with a distinctive voice. William Grant Still's Afro-American Symphony is a masterpiece, and I'm extremely excited to bring it to you this hour. Also, an exciting waltz by Dave Brubeck, Eric Whitaker's evocative choral work Cloudburst, and some of Leonard Bernstein's toe-tapping music from the show On the Town. By the time Igor Stravinsky composed our first work this hour, he was living in America and had written many renowned ballet scores. But the score for this project was different. The ballet was commissioned by the Ringling Brothers and Barnum & Bailey Circus for its troupe of, get this, 50 elephants. Oh, and none other than George Balanchine created the choreography. Stravinsky's Circus Polka is performed here by the London Symphony Orchestra, Michael Tilson Thomas conducting on the American Sound.

Michael Tilson Thomas led the London Symphony Orchestra in the Circus Polka by Stravinsky on the American Sound. He had been playing gigs with some of the most electrifying jazz musicians in Harlem in the Pit Orchestra for Shovel Along. That show, according to poet Langston Hughes, launched the Harlem Renaissance. Not too many years later, though, the Great Depression set in, and the work dried up for composer William Grant Still. Jobless, like so many others, Still at least had time on his side. He also had talent and a creative vision to tell the story of Black American experience in the genre of the symphony, in a musical language infused with the blues and the heart of the spiritualist tradition. William Grant Still's Afro-American Symphony, in Still's own words, gives voice to the sons of the soil. Carl Kruger leads the Royal Philharmonic Orchestra.

The Afro-American Symphony by William Grant Still. You heard the Royal Philharmonic Orchestra, conducted by Carl Kruger. I'm Jennifer Hambrick. You are listening to The American Sound. Welcome. The year is 1958. Poland is behind the Iron Curtain. Dave Brubeck and his quartet are traveling through Poland by train on a tour sponsored by the U.S. State Department. The snow outside the train's window stretches for miles. Brubeck looks around. His fellow travelers wear winter and politics and life hard in the weary casts of their eyes. Right then and there on the train, Brubeck sketches out a tune that seems to express what he and the other travelers are feeling in that moment on that cold winter day. Brubeck plays that tune with his quartet in their concert that evening. Later, after the tune has been recorded and become very famous, the American choreographer Dania Krupska asks Brubeck to compose a ballet score on that melody. The result is Brubeck's two-piano score for Points on Jazz. Here's the ballet's waltz performed by the Wong Rogers Piano Duo.

The Wong Rogers Piano Duo with the waltz from Dave Brubeck's Points on Jazz. We must sleep with open eyes. We must dream with our hands. We must dream the dreams of a river seeking its course. That's some of the text of the poem The Broken Water Jug by the Mexican poet Octavio Paz. That poem and an experience watching a desert storm inspired Eric Whitaker to compose this, his choral work Cloudburst. Ronald Staheli leads the Brigham Young University Singers on the American Sound.

Cloudburst by Eric Whitaker. You heard the Brigham Young University Singers conducted by Ronald Staley. Well, how fun would it be to run around New York City for 24 hours, seeing the sights and doing whatever you want to do? In the musical On the Town, three sailors are set loose in the Big Apple, and amid the glitz and glare of the bright lights and the big city, they find love. And to quite literally top it all off, they meet up together at the top of the Empire State Building. Here are Leonard Bernstein's three dance episodes from On the Town. Leonard Bernstein himself conducts the New York Philharmonic on the American Sound.

Bernstein's three dance episodes from On the Town. Leonard Bernstein himself led the New York Philharmonic. And with that, I'm Jennifer Hambrick, delighted to have had you with me for The American Sound. It's always about the music, and there's no shortage of wonderful American music. Please join me next time.

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5: 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This is his Lute Concerto in D, performed by Angel Romero and the Academy of St. Martin in the Fields.

Opening this week's edition of Classical Guitar Alive, we just heard Ángel Romero and the Academy of St. Martin in the Fields in Vivaldi's Lute Concerto in D major. This is Bach's Flute Sonata, performed by mandolinist Dorina Frati and guitarist Piera D'Adamo.

Mandolinist Dorina Frati and guitarist Piera D'Adamo in Bach's Flute Sonata. You're listening to Classical Guitar Alive. I'm Tony Morris. Next is music by one of Johann Sebastian Bach's friends, Silvius Leopold Weiss. This is his Lute Concerto in D minor featuring guitarist Lubomir Brodich and the Prague Virtuosi.

Silvius Leopold Weiss's Lute Concerto in D minor, performed by guitarist Lubomir Brabic and the Prague Virtuosi. This is brand new music by Konstantin Vasiliev, his two night ballades dedicated to Irina Kolakova. She's the guitarist on this recording with cellist Felix Volozhenin.

From the latest recording by Irina Kulikova titled It's About the Touch, we've just heard her and cellist Felix Volozhinin in Two Night Ballads by Konstantin Vasiliev. We'll close this week's edition of Classical Guitar Alive with music by Sergio Assad from the Japanese film Natsu no Niwa, or The Summer Garden. It's performed by the Assad Duo.

0: closing this week's edition of Classical Guitar Alive, we've just heard the Assad Duo performing a suite of music by Sergio Assad from the Japanese film Natsu no Niwa, or The Summer Garden. 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I'm Tony Morris. 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